0: Nashville.
1: CNN founder Ted Turner has died at 87. He started the first U.S. superstation and owned sports teams, including the Atlanta Braves. The media mogul previously announced he had Lewy body dementia, a degenerative disease. NPR's David Folkenflik has more.
2: Ted Turner is perhaps best known for starting CNN.
3: He was a visionary, a trailblazer, a rabble-rouser, a do-gooder, and he thought there would be a market for it.
2: That's Eason Jordan, who rose to be CNN's chief news executive. The place operated on the cheap and on the fly.
3: Look, we were young and at times very shoddy, but we were the only game in town, and we did some extraordinary things.
2: CNN came into its own with coverage of the Challenger space shuttle explosion and the first Gulf War. In 1996, with the launch of rivals Fox News and MSNBC, Turner sold his holdings. He gave $1 billion to fund the United Nations and helped to inspire the Giving Pledge from philanthropic giants Warren Buffett and Bill Gates. David Folkenflik, NPR News.
1: This is NPR. A federal civil rights agency filed a discrimination lawsuit against the New York Times, claiming that it passed over a white male employee for a promotion in favor of a lesser qualified woman of color to meet diversity goals. The New York Times calls the lawsuit politically motivated. The Equal Employment Opportunity Commission filed the lawsuit on behalf of an editor after he didn't get the role of deputy real estate editor in 2025, alleging gender and racial discrimination. Pollinating insects influence human health by pollinating our crops. As NPR's Jonathan Lambert reports, new research in the journal Nature shows that influence can be surprisingly large.
4: Nature is good for human health. Trees clear the air, wetlands filter water, and insects pollinate food. But moving beyond these generalities to specifics has been hard. A research team in Nepal zoomed in by tracing the links between pollinators, crops, and farmers. They found that insects are responsible for more than 20% of total vitamin E, A, and folate intake in these areas. As insects decline worldwide from climate change, habitat loss, and pesticide use, the researchers say human health could suffer. But the study also found that simple actions to help pollinators, like planting wildflowers, can help reverse these declines and keep communities healthy. Jonathan Lambert, NPR News.
1: Pope Leo will inaugurate the central tower of Barcelona's Sagrada Familia Basilica during his visit to Spain next month. The June celebration will mark 100 years since the death of the church's architect, Antoni Gaudí. The church is still incomplete. The first stone was placed in 1882. This is NPR News.
5: 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This is NPR.
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7: Welcome to The Spark. I'm Aisha Tapp. Pennsylvania has a brand new state park, and this one is unlike any other in the system. Its newly designed Laurel Cavern State Park is the Commonwealth's 125th state park, and it's the first ever underground park centered around the largest and deepest limestone cave in Pennsylvania. State leaders say it's not just a unique natural attraction, it's also part of a broader effort to expand outdoor recreation and boost local economies across the state. Joining us now are Cindy Adams Dunn, Secretary of the Pennsylvania Department of Conservation and Natural Resources, and Park Manager Corey Ekman. Hi, Cindy. Welcome back to The Spark. It's always nice to have you with us.
8: Great to be here again. Thanks for having us at DCNR.
7: So this is a really fun conversation that we're going to have today. This is Pennsylvania's first underground state park. How significant is that designation for DCNR and the state overall?
8: It's a phenomenal accomplishment. We are so gratified to David and Lily and Kale for making the donation of this incredible cavern to the state park system of Pennsylvania. It's our 125th state park. ironically, on the 250th anniversary of the United States, and it all began here in Pennsylvania. So that's pretty remarkable, too. And it's also, and Corey Ekman's on with us, our park manager for Laurel Caverns, and it's the largest by volume and the deepest cavern in Pennsylvania. So to have this available for the people of Pennsylvania in perpetuity is phenomenal. And that's what David and Lily and Kale had in mind when they donated the cavern.
7: Corey, what made Laurel Cavern State Park worthy of becoming a state park?
0: Yeah, so I think, you know, to echo Cindy on that, David and Lily and Kale felt very strongly, like very similar to how DCNR kind of runs our show. So that sentiment of taking care of something, if you get to experience the resource, you therefore like take care of it in a much healthier way. So that's what David and Lillian have been trying to do over the years, as well as, of course, state parks. So our values truly aligned on that.
7: And Corey, for people that are hearing about this for the first time, how would you describe what makes this place so special, other than it being underground?
0: Yeah, that's, I think, the obvious part of it is the underground part. But one of the things that I would say that has also made this special, at least from my role and my perspective as the park manager, has been working so closely with David's team, the Laurel Caverns Conservancy. They're kind of like a concession with us that you see in other state parks. But with that being said, they work very closely with us. Their operation is to run our cave tours. So that is something we couldn't do without them right now. So that makes it incredibly special, incredibly unique to, you know, compared to some of our other parks.
7: So the cave itself is massive. Could you give us a sense of its scale and what visitors will experience underground?
0: Yeah, so it is 4 miles of caverns that go through. So the visitor can experience kind of what they wish. So there are different tour options. I believe there are 5 currently. So there's your kind of like family tour, one that's a little closer to the above ground, but still underground. That takes about 45 minutes to an hour to complete. You go with a couple tour guides and you get to kind of experience and touch and see at your own pace. And then there are a couple other options that take you deeper into the caverns. You might see things that some other folks won't get to see in different areas. So there's like a lit portion to the cave and then a portion that you go crawling around and you will still go with the instructor on that. But you get to experience the cave in a much different way. You get to be immersed in it differently. So,
7: ooh, better them than me. I tell you one thing, I would step inside and say I did it, but I'm not crawling around in the dark in the cave. That's a little too adventurous for me. Secretary Dunn, Pennsylvania has a long tradition of outdoor recreation. How does this expand what that experience can look like?
8: Well, it's pretty remarkable that it's her first cavern state park. And our enabling legislation for the Bureau of State Parks actually called for caverns to be part of the Pennsylvania State Park experience. So this is the first, and this kind of rounds out our mission in a way that our other park additions haven't done. But it happens to be in a very special place. The Laurel Highlands is one of our conservation landscape initiatives, and it's part of a mosaic of beautiful state parks and one of the coolest areas of the state. And when I say cool, I mean cool in a number of ways. It's high elevation, so it is actually physically cooler. And it's very cool because there's so many things to do. You know, from Ohio Pile with the whitewater rafting to the Great Allegheny Passage, it passes through the communities of southwestern PA, but also along the Allegheny River. The camping experiences our state parks offer, the Laurel Ridge Hiking Trail, which is experiencing its anniversary this year. So just so much to do in Laurel Highlands, and this creates an opportunity for this area to be a part of people's great American getaway. We call we call our tourism in Pennsylvania the Great American Getaway because we're just so close for millions of people on the eastern seaboard to come for a weekend. And David Kale, when he was operating the cavern by himself, saw that and got deeply immersed and go Laurel Highlands to see.

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1: Belunkers, and Corey is not only a spelunker, but a climber. So she's technical. I'm like more tourist level, but when I was younger, I actually crawled through caves as a spelunker. I mean, I'm talking like crawling and exploring. And so that's kind of, it's kind of a neat thing to do. You know, you get to some places and it's not, I didn't find it scary. I mean, you can go with a guide. One thing Corey can talk about though, you know, this cavern is home to some species of bats, including endangered bats. So there is a season about it that, that Corey should probably tell everybody about.
2: Yeah. So happy to talk about that. So we do open for the tour portion between, right now it is Earth Day, so April 22nd this year, through October, the last weekend of October. So that gives the bats the whole winter time to hibernate and be able to still protect that resource. So we don't do tours during that time. We are still working with our sister agencies like the Pennsylvania Game Commission. You know, they help to influence and make those decisions of those opening times with us, so that we're doing right by the resource. And, you know, aside from even the bats, there's a lot of other, you know, critters to say and that use our cave both, you know, in the wintertime and year round. So we try and do everything that we can to help protect that resource.
3: Would you say all of the species that are in the cave, in the caverns, have been discovered by your organization? Meaning that when you go in there in the wintertime, it's not going to be a surprise as to what other animals are in there.
2: So I would say, actually, we had somebody, one of our really dedicated cavers in recent time, actually found a, I believe it was like a macro invertebrate or something new that they didn't realize was there before, which is really unique and very fun to still find things. So again, even in the wintertime, that's definitely when we give the caves a break. And that's something that David Kale and Lillian and his crew has been enacting for quite some time. And we want to continue that.
3: Corey, when you were spelunking in the Laurel Cavern State Park, how was that different than any other cave that you explored in the past?
2: So I'm going to be honest with you. I haven't got to explore that many caves. I will say, like, if I were comparing to maybe a lot of people know about Mammoth Cave, Kentucky, for example, that is, I believe, like 400 miles of caves. So it's a lot comparatively. So and so they have rooms that are sometimes much larger, but they also still have those crawling spaces that I've talked about that Laurel Caverns has. Laurel Caverns still has some large, we call them like large rooms, I suppose, is the best way to describe it. And so they mirror each other, but they still have their different unique flavors. Each cave, each, you know, just like each one of your parks above ground amenities, you may still have hiking trails, but they're still going to look different.
3: We've been talking with Secretary of the Pennsylvania Department of Conservation and Natural Resources, Cindy Adams-Dunn, and Park Manager Corey Ekman about the opening of Laurel Cavern State Park, Pennsylvania's first underground state park. We're about to take a break, so make sure you stay tuned because we'll have more when we return.
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11: Thanks for listening to WITF. The ABC 27 forecast calls for a slight chance of a stray shower and thunderstorm under cloudy skies tonight, with a low in the upper 40s. Gradual clearing leads to partly sunny skies for the afternoon tomorrow, high in the mid-60s.
3: Welcome back to The Spark. I'm Aisha Tapp. We're continuing our conversation with Cindy Adams-Dunn, Secretary of the Pennsylvania Department of Conservation and Natural Resources, and Park Manager Corey Ekman about the newly opened Laurel Cavern State Park in Fayette County. Secretary Dunn, the caverns already draw tens of thousands of visitors a year. What kind of

0: growth do you anticipate now?
1: Well, I think once you put a note on the map and put that little tree symbol and label it a state park, people come. Because if you're from in the state, if you're a resident, you're traveling, or if you're from out of state and maybe you're passing through, you know that you're welcome at a state park. You know, without knowing anything else, you know that's a place you can come. So we predict our visitorship will rise a lot. We don't know how much at this point. And we've talked so far about the cavern and the underground resource. But this property is on the Chestnut Ridge. And so if you think about the Laurel Highlands, there's three big ridges: Laurel Ridge, Chestnut Ridge, and Allegheny Front. And the Chestnut Ridge is the one closest to Pittsburgh. So you can stand on the ridge and actually see Pittsburgh in the distance. So it's a great view. Corey and the state park's planning staff will be doing a master site plan and coming up with other amenities on the surface so that you can, you know, have a picnic, you can take a hike. Nearby, just down the ridge south of there, is Quebec Run Wild Area, which is in Forbes State Forest, a wild area with plants and animals and hiking trails. And north on the ridge are some cool amenities like the Summit Inn and the golf course there. So there's a lot to do. So I see the visitorship really going up. And of course, we at DCNR use that opportunity to teach people about conservation, to teach them about the resource, to open people's eyes to nature. And the cave is one of those, oh, wow, experiences people have that maybe opens their mind to learning more because it's just so different. You get people a little bit out of their comfort zone and get them in a unique opportunity. And then their mind becomes kind of a different place and they really want to learn more about nature overall. So the cave and the property with that view is actually going to change lives.
0: How do you balance conservation with increased visitation as these parks become more popular?
1: That is the subject of a lot of our business at DCNR, because we're the Conservation and the Recreation Agency for Pennsylvania. And resource management is a profession. We have trained staff from geologists to biologists to ecologists to recreation specialists. And everything we do requires a lot of planning. We get the base layers and mapping. We do surveys. We have the geologic survey, and we have the biological conservation explorer tool. So we look at what's on the ground. We assess its needs. We assess visitor needs. And then we try to find that nexus where we can introduce people to nature that in turn preserves nature, that they leave a park with a commitment to do more for conservation and for nature. So we kind of magnify the effect of the public lands by teaching people how to respect and how to care and even to know something new that they don't know right now.
0: With this being a place that's going to increase visitation, how would you say nearby communities, how will they benefit when a site becomes a state park for the local economy?
1: I'll mention it at a larger scale, and Corey probably would add something locally since he's been out there living and hanging around that area. But because it's part of the Laurel Highlands conservation landscape, we have been involved in creating trails like the Sheepskin Trail down in Fayette County to the Great Allegheny Passage, to really increasing and enhancing nearby state parks like Ohio Pile and Laurel Hill State Park. So this is just rounding out that experience. Of course, there's cultural experiences out there as well, like Falling Water, and all kinds of reasons for exploration and people coming and staying. So every time you get this kind of visitation, you get local businesses benefiting tremendously. Across Pennsylvania, it adds up to a $20 plus billion industry. Outdoor recreation is huge in Pennsylvania. It employs 177,000 people in outdoor recreation. So it's big in our economy. And it's particularly big in that region. And that's a region that will benefit greatly from, you know, more jobs, more economy, more visitation, more people spending money. and choosing to stay a few extra days to explore these new amenities.
0: Operating a cave as a state park, I'm sure it sounds very different. Corey, what unique challenges does that present?
2: Yeah, I mean, as I sort of touched on before, I would say balancing the different entities that help us are different partnerships. So, you know, you have some folks like, say, again, with the Game Commission that are specialized, like biologists, that, you know, they can really focus on maybe bat populations and be able to communicate those sort of resource needs to us. And, you know, they have an idea in one way, and then we have our very passionate cavers and or emergency response folks that, you know, would help with helping us in the future, like cave extractions, that sort of thing. They all have different ideas, and I think that that's great, and that makes us good. But balancing that is just one of the things that is a part of my role, that, you know, getting everybody a happy medium on that is the fun of this journey, I guess.
0: You also shared that there's about four different tours within the caverns. Do those tours vary between comfort or experience level?
2: Definitely. Again, there's one that's, you know, I've been calling it kind of like a family tour, because it is something that you see young children a part of, and then the parents or the grandparents with them too. Whereas, you know, there's some tours that you can choose that are more challenging if you wanted to get in those tighter spaces and crawl around in the dirt a little bit. It's totally a choose your own adventure experience. And on the Laurel Caverns Conservancy website, they do detail those. Or you can give them a buzz and see what works best for you and your group before showing up, so that you are prepared for what you want to do for the day.
0: Corey, if someone is planning their first visit, what is something that you recommend that they don't miss underground?
2: Honestly, like doing the family tour, part of that, there is a little sound and light show currently that, you know, you can look back this long cavern area where there's a lot of different lighting, and it's fun. You get to listen to a little bit of tunes during that time. It is different. So I would say not to miss that. I don't even know. It's there's a lot. It's like you can choose your own adventure on that as well. There's a lot of different things that you'll see. You could even do multiple tours on the same day that you're there. So I think if you feel like you still want more, you can still get more.
0: Corey, what were you thinking? Oh, I'm sorry. I'm Secretary Dunn. You like your
1: name? I don't know if we have any serious spelunkers listening right now, but I, you know, from the days I used to do spelunking in, say, Cumberland County, Franklin County, where the mud was like clay mud, compared to this, this is like clean dirt. I mean, so if you do want to go completely spelunking and go on a serious cave tour, you're on your belly and crawling through passageways with a guide with safety considerations and lights, this kind of dirt is actually better. It's like a sandy, kind of a clean cave, you know what I mean? It's a different experience. So if you're serious spelunkers listening, it's a good one. It is huge. I mean, so there's a lot to explore, and some people that just come on the basic tour are going to get the caving bug and really want to pursue this and have layers of experience and pursuit in this area. It's kind of neat.
0: Corey, do visitors have to go with a tour guide, or can they show up whenever they want to? Because we want to give people a chance to know what to expect before they just show up to the caverns.
2: Absolutely. You can just show up still, but there are limited numbers at times too, because there are only so many guides to how many folks that they can take down in the cave. Again, we do this for the sake of the resource, you know, and it's the different tours. Some are more hands-on and less people are allowed on that tour. Like, for example, the crawling tours, the ones that take you deeper in the cave for safety reasons, versus, you know, there's going to be a little bit larger group size for your, you know, family tour. But yes, you can still show up. You can get a ticket the same day to the tour and go from there, or you can reserve a spot depending on how large your group is going to be. So there's different time slots that they take you down in the cave too, so that the visitor experience is still a good experience too, and there's not too many people in the group.
1: There's also some classrooms there. I know when I was there, one of the visits I was there, there was a busload arrived with students. And so there's student-led groups from colleges, universities, and local schools. So that's an important element of it as well, that, you know, young people can really get the bug for, you know, conservation, for caves, for parks.
0: That was Cindy Adams Dunn, Secretary of the Pennsylvania Department of Conservation and Natural Resources, and Park Manager Corey Ekman. We're going to take a break, but when we return, we'll discuss today being Skilled Trades Day. Stay tuned. It's a conversation you don't want to miss.
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4: The first draft of a police report can now be written by artificial intelligence. From American Public Media, this is Marketplace Tech. I'm Stephanie Hughes.
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4: Technology has been transformative for how police officers do their jobs. Think body cameras, speed detection technology, surveillance drones. And now law enforcement departments are trying to figure out if and how they want to add artificial intelligence to the mix. Greg Barber is a science and technology journalist who recently wrote about this for the online publication Proof News. He explained how AI is being used in police work now.
6: Think about things like a lot of analytics. So like you need to go through a whole bunch of surveillance footage or a lot of documents, or you need assistance with writing. And so in the case of police officers, this is writing a lot of reports. And that's something that police officers tend to report as being a bit of a pain point in their job, something that takes up a lot of hours. So a lot of these sort of initial products are geared towards reducing the amount of time spent on these kind of tasks that a lot of police officers hold up as being sort of annoying.
4: Yeah, tell me more about the use of AI in writing reports specifically, which I understand is a huge burden. Tell me how that's meant to work.
6: Yeah, so the primary product that's really kind of AI focused is a product called Draft One, which is made by a police technology company called Axon. They're really the kind of dominant provider of police technology, including things like body-worn cameras. But their first kind of major AI product was Draft One, which the idea is to take some of the audio from a police incident or an interaction with the community and summarize that into the form of a police report.
4: So does it save police officers time using AI to write the reports?
6: Axon says that it makes report writing go 82% faster based off of reported data from one of its customers. And also it points to a range of other experiences from departments across the country. But there's only been one independent study so far that comes out of a department in Manchester, New Hampshire. We spoke with Lieutenant Matthew Barter, a self-described cop nerd who likes digging into the data and generating his own data on how police tech works.
7: We were shocked to find that it didn't save any time. And so that leads us to, okay, why is that, number one? Number two, could that change over time as we learn these tools more, as our officers become more adept to using AI tools? That could change in the future. But right now, we don't see those time savings.
6: And what was really interesting about this study is that they actually did a follow-up analysis where they analyzed why is it that so many police officers are reporting time savings when actually, according to their data, they aren't experiencing them. And they found this big perception gap between officers actually felt like they had saved a lot of time, but then in reality, they hadn't actually saved those minutes.
4: That's Greg Barber. He wrote about AI in policing for Proof News. I also asked him how much police departments are spending on AI, and he told me it's often getting bundled into existing tech contracts that police departments are re-upping. So buy some body cameras, get some AI sprinkled on top. Barbara says for a mid-sized police department, these contracts can be around $10 to $15 million, and they typically last 10 years or more. Daniel Shin produced this episode. I'm Stephanie Hughes, and that's Marketplace Tech. This is APM.
8: 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The ABC 27 forecast calls for a slight chance of a stray shower and thunderstorm under cloudy skies tonight, with a low in the upper 40s. Gradual clearing leads to partly sunny skies for the afternoon tomorrow, high in the mid-60s.
9: The courts are fighting over the abortion and miscarriage medication mifepristone, how patients and providers are caught in the middle. That's next time on 1A. Tomorrow from 10 to noon on WITF.
0: Welcome back to The Spark. I'm your host, Aisha Tabb. Today is Skilled Trades Day, a moment to highlight careers that quite literally build and sustain our communities. Now, across Pennsylvania, there's growing demand for skilled workers, from construction and manufacturing to energy and infrastructure. But at the same time, there's still gaps in access, awareness, and even training. So what does it take to connect people to these opportunities? And what's at stake if we don't? Joining us now are two guests who bring very different perspectives. Carlos Guapera, President and CEO of Tech Central Workforce Network, and Pennsylvania Secretary Akbar Hussein of Policy and Planning for the Commonwealth of Pennsylvania. Secretary Hussein, let's start with you. On a day like today, Skilled Trades Day, what do you think most people still don't understand about the importance of these careers?
10: You know, Aisha, thank you for that question. I think, as the governor has been going around the Commonwealth, he's been saying Pennsylvania should be a place where everyone should have the freedom to chart their own course and the opportunity to succeed. And I think one of the most important and critical parts of the skilled trades is that the vision on providing opportunity for those who have usually been left out. Right. You think about the work that Carlos and organizations like Tech Central are doing across Pennsylvania. This is providing opportunities to individuals who not only have been left out, but are also coming to us and saying they want to be part of the fabric of our society. And that's the work that we're continuing. Right. This is the work for individuals who are looking to upskill, who are getting their GEDs, who are trying to get the soft skills necessary to get their first, second, third job. And we continue to move forward in a way where we're trying to support those individuals.
0: And Carlos, from your perspective on the ground, what are you seeing right now? What are more people starting to, are people still starting to consider that skilled trades is a real career path?
11: Well, we've traditionally looked at unemployment as the workforce thing to address. And we've come to the point where underemployment is a huge issue with communities that have been marginalized. And our work really, and what we should do in the Commonwealth, I believe, is to engage these communities to address their issues of underemployment and to put real wages into real people's pockets. And, employers have come to the conclusion that, the shortage, we all know what the shortage of skilled workers are. We have to reach into the group of people that exists in all of our communities that have been left behind and marginalized. That's a good labor force that's motivated to invest in itself. And the Commonwealth has been very wise in recognizing that this is a labor pool that really can turn around communities and help employers.
0: Secretary, on a day like today, looking back at unemployment, like Carlos just mentioned, or the folks that are often left out of this conversation, how critical are skilled trades to Pennsylvania's economy right now?
10: Yeah, absolutely. They are incredibly important to the economy. Let me just paint a picture for you, Aisha, if you'll allow me. We have right now, as we speak, over 600,000 individuals in Pennsylvania who do not have a GED. Now, these are folks who are either underemployed, like Carlos is saying, or unemployed, or looking for new opportunities and additional opportunities, right? So that's over 500,000 people who do not have GEDs, and the programs that Tech Central runs and similar programs across the Commonwealth are trying to give these folks the skills necessary to get a better job, a more higher paying job. On the other side, we also know that there are high demand industries where there's a workforce shortage. Carlos did a really fantastic job kind of explaining that. Just one quick number in that, there are, as we speak today, in 2026, over 200,000 folks who are short of healthcare support workers, right? Just think about that. So the work that these organizations are doing when it comes to upskilling and training individuals to get into these fields and high demand fields, they're creating family sustaining careers. In skill trades like plumbing, construction, dental, medical assistants, right? These are workforce where you don't need to necessarily spend 4 years in college to go do that type of work, and that's completely okay. And we want to ensure that those opportunities are available as we hear from individuals and CEOs across the Commonwealth who are saying they want this investment and this type of focus.
0: Carlos, could you give us a sense of what that looks like in real life? Meaning, who's coming through your programs and what kind of jobs are they stepping into over at Tech Central?
11: So the Tech Central Workforce Network has a what if proposition. What if community organizations that really have had no role in workforce development, what if we got them energized and active in promoting workforce development opportunities within their own communities? Not everybody can end up at a college, community college campus or a vocational schools. And that means that you're marginalized and you're really out of the flow of progress economically. Well, what if we got these organizations and we invested in them to work alongside, and I want to emphasize alongside, community colleges and vocational schools to bring a larger number of people into training. It's almost as if, I shouldn't say almost, it is bringing the college campus and the vocational educational campus into the neighborhood where it is most needed. That's our model. That's our emphasis. Just because we're working outside of the traditional workforce development systems doesn't mean that we don't want partnerships with our community colleges and our vocational schools. We are an asset to those institutions because we bring people to them that they wouldn't see otherwise. And when we can do that, we're very pleased.
0: Carlos, this isn't the first time you've been on the Spark with us, but for many people, this may be the first time they're hearing from you. Could you tell us about the programs that you have over at Tech Central Workforce Network?
11: The Tech Central began as a model in Lancaster Spanish American Civic Association about 14 years ago. And simply put, we dreamed up a model where if you needed to invest in yourselves. You took a wrong turn, life happened, whatever. You could ring a doorbell and everything that you needed to climb out of poverty was under one roof. What if we could do that? Well, that's what we did. So if you ring the doorbell at one of our tech centers, and there's seven of them now, soon to be nine, you'll find English as a second language, workforce English. You'll find a GED high set, an adult basic education, and you will find allied health, hospitality, and high-level trades that you can train in. And so the people that are doing the training for us are our vocational education institutions and our community colleges, which emphasizes then the point that we're bringing the campus into the inner city. When we can do that, we help the colleges win. The vocational educational program wins employers win and the Commonwealth wins, because we feel that the side benefit of getting someone from a $12 an hour job to a $30 an hour job is that they're going to become a homeowner sooner or later. And they may be the entrepreneurs that the Commonwealth needs in the future. So there's a lot of side benefits to reaching into a community that's underemployed and make them more successfully engaged.
0: Carlos, one of the key issues can be access sometimes. What barriers do people come across, or what do they face when trying to enter the trades?
11: Well, you have language, which is a huge barrier. And then you have adult basic education, which is a barrier to many people. And we have to address those things, as the secretary mentioned. Those are big deal issues. So we make sure that we start with that alongside, but we don't break it up. You start there and we continue with you until we find you in an occupational training classroom. And then you do a 4 to a 6 month program. And we've proven that if you spend 6 months with us, we'll improve your salary by 40%.
0: Carlos, what does a successful pathway into the trades look like for someone coming into your program?
11: Ideally, an individual increases their workforce English, because all of our courses have to be in English, because that's how you're going to interview for a job, in English. You will advance on adult basic education, because so much of our trades has to do with math and other adult basic ed skills. And you're walking out with skills in areas of plumbing, commercial, electrical, facilities maintenance, welding, culinary arts, in a manner that you can begin on a entry-level path at a high earning wage. We have this skit that we play sometimes where I'm taken into a classroom, I'm introduced to a CNA class, and I always intentionally make the mistake, oh, this is the LPN class. And then they correct me and they say, no, this is a CNA class. Yes, for now, we're just giving you the leg up so that you can continue to move up the ladder as your skill, abilities, and ambitions lead you. If we can do that, we have succeeded.
10: Yeah, and I think one of the most important things that Carlos highlighted here, Asia, is the importance of giving the resources that are necessary to the individuals who are interested in the program and let them kind of decide which pathway they want to create. And I think that that choice and that capacity is incredibly important as people are trying to figure out the next steps in their careers.
0: Today is Skilled Trades Day, and we've been talking with Secretary Akbar Hussain, Secretary of Policy and Planning for the Commonwealth of Pennsylvania, and Carlos Guapera of TechCentral Workforce Network. Stay with us, because there's more on this conversation after the break.
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13: 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And so when there's a problem, your life is significantly disrupted.
12: Where the low-priced cars have gone and why those on a budget are squeezed. 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
8: Thanks for listening to WITF. The ABC 27 forecast calls for a slight chance of a stray shower and thunderstorm under cloudy skies tonight, with a low in the upper 40s. Gradual clearing leads to partly sunny skies for the afternoon tomorrow, high in the mid-60s.
0: Welcome back to The Spark. I'm Asia Tapp. We're continuing our conversation for Skilled Trades Day with Secretary Akbar Hussain, Secretary of Policy and Planning for the Commonwealth of Pennsylvania, and Carlos Guapera, President and CEO of TechCentral Workforce Network, talking about the future of workforce development in Pennsylvania. Secretary, how important are partnerships with organizations like Tech Central Workforce Network in making these efforts work?
10: Yeah, no, the organizations like Tech Central and others who do this type of work in order to connect individuals to their careers, they are incredible partners in ensuring a dedicated pipeline of individuals have the resources they need. The governor has been steadfast over the last 3 years in order to increase the amount of funding that's available for organizations like this, so that they can do the on-the-ground work that Carlos and Tech Central have been doing, you know, for generations here in Pennsylvania. If you think about back in 2022, when we were first elected, Pennsylvania was doling out about $99 million when it comes to career and technical education funding. Just last year, we increased that amount by 50%. So right now, there's $144 million that's available for career and technical education. The very first executive order that the governor signed when he took office was an executive order to eliminate college degree requirements for state jobs. As a result of that, 92% of the jobs in Pennsylvania no longer at the state level no longer require a college degree. So the entire focus has been creating opportunities for individuals who should not be able to access the system. Now, recognizing that career technical education, the work that Tech Centro does in providing opportunities, that's one part of the equation, right? We also need to ensure that we're also creating apprenticeships and we're creating pre-apprenticeship programs that are serving these individuals so that they can make more money, right? It's that pathway that Carlos was talking about from $12 an hour to perhaps a $13 an hour, good-paying union jobs that sustain families and careers. To that end, the governor has also increased opportunities. If you think back to 2022, there were only 18 new apprentice programs that were apprenticeship programs that were approved. Just this past year, over the last 3 years, there have been over 249 apprenticeship new programs, right? So, and new pre-apprenticeship programs. So the focus has always been creating different pathways, whereas apprenticeships, whereas career technical education, whereas internships, upskilling, so that we can work with organizations like Tech Centro to get those resources out to the people.
0: There's still sometimes a stigma when it comes to trades versus college. Carlos, are you still seeing that shift at all?
11: It is such a good deal for a young person and even not so young person to turn to the trades. This is what we preach all the time. If you can go to college, go to college. But if that is not your ambition, go to trades. It is so obvious that employer needs are enormous. The opportunities for advancement are there. And you know, parents are having conversations with their children about student debt and how it's a much better path forward for them to get into a trades occupation. Now, the trades is a funny thing because we are moving in a technological society so quickly that it isn't just an electrician, it's robotics. It isn't just a welding, it's how do you use AI? And so a lot of sophistication is going to be part of trades, occupational trades. So the stigma is going to go away quickly when people that are trained in fields like plumbing and electrical, you know, they are up to date on the latest technology that's out there. And that's a big deal in dispelling the stigma that existed and I think is rapidly dissipating.
10: Yeah, and I think the reality of the situation is that we also have to acknowledge what's happening on the ground, Asia, which is that right now, over 60% of individuals here in Pennsylvania, we have a commonwealth of about 13 million people. 60% of the people do not have a college degree, right? And the idea cannot be moving forward that everybody has to get a college degree. Now, we need to ensure that anybody who wants to get a college degree has the pathway and the opportunity to do so. But those who choose not to, we need to ensure that these trade opportunities are available. Because as far as I know, and Carlos will correct me if I'm wrong, there are many, many trade jobs where individuals are making six-figure salaries, high five-figure salaries without a college degree. And if we can ensure that those opportunities are available for anybody who wants to access them, I think we're going to have a very successful economy.
0: Secretary, what
11: happens?
0: That's
11: absolutely the case. I'm sorry. Go ahead.
0: Oh, you're, Secretary, what happens if we don't close those workforce gaps? Because those are important careers like HVAC, electrical, plumbing, those careers that Carlos were hammering on.
10: Yeah, I think, listen, I think Carlos was trying to, you know, sort of foreshadow this world in which we are we're constantly debating what the future of workforce looks like with the advent of AI. Right. Like we recognize as artificial intelligence makes things easier to access, makes information easier to access. We will undoubtedly have opportunities to rethink what the future of workforce looks like, where I believe you cannot just use artificial intelligence to change the workforce will be some of these trade practices, right? You're still going to need very skilled construction workers. You're still going to need very skilled medical dental assistants, plumbers, electricians, right? Those individuals and the skills that come with some of that work is not going away in the future. And we recognize as we see the problems of the future, and we have identified a lot of those together, one being, let's say, construction of more housing, right? Building an economy that works for people, public safety, all of that includes opportunities where skilled trades can really benefit, you know, that skilled trades can benefit the economy in ways that I don't believe that the AI can. So the future of workforce needs skilled trades, and the future of workforce needs organizations that are focused on trying to provide those opportunities for over 60% of the people who don't have college degrees.
0: That was Secretary Akbar Hussein, Secretary of Policy and Planning for the Commonwealth of Pennsylvania, and Carlos Guapera, President and CEO of TechCentral Workforce Network. If you're interested in learning more about training opportunities or careers in the skilled trades, organizations like TechCentral Workforce Network are a great place to start. 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Thanks so much for listening today. I enjoyed my time with you. 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
18: This is Bird Note. There may be no busier bird during the nesting season than a male house wren, because just a day or so after migrating back north from the tropics, He claims a territory and sets to work checking out potential nest cavities. Might be a birdhouse, a hollow pipe, an old nuthatch hole, or one of last year's oriole nests. And in each of these locations, the male house wren builds a starter nest. He'll stack a couple of dozen tiny twigs here, several hundred there, and he'll use whatever else comes to hand, or beak, too, from nails and bits of wire to paper clips and hairpins. Anything twig-like to get the job done. The male house wren stays at it until a female pairs with him. She now picks one of the starter nests and takes over construction, building a sturdy platform of sticks topped by a cup nest lined with grass, hair, feathers, even snake skin. The male's leftover starter nests may discourage other birds from nesting in those cavities. People maintaining bluebird houses have learned to dump out these dummy nests once a female house wren has made her choice. This helps bluebirds find a space to nest, at least until next spring, when that male house wren gets busy again. For BirdNote, I'm Michael Stein. BirdNote is grateful to all listeners that provide financial support for this show. You can join them at birdnote.org.
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0: Life is organized around the automobile in this country. You need it to get to work. You need it for non-work trips. You need it for leisure. You need it for emergencies. The car is essential in this country. And so when there's a problem, your life is significantly disrupted. Looking ahead, and this is a point I make in the other paper, what we can look forward to are autonomous vehicles. Why there isn't more excitement about those, given all these areas where the car is so important, is a mystery to me, because they can go a long way to helping us solve a lot of these problems.
1: You're talking about autonomous vehicles that we don't own, but we just sort of use as needed.
0: Yes, we share. You can call them sharing model. Yes, absolutely. You call them in and the vehicle is ready for you, takes you where you want to go, you go, move on. You don't have the capital costs that you need to pay explicitly for your autonomous vehicle. Insurance obviously will be less, so it's going to be a lot less expensive. And of course, the car is, available when you need it.
1: My guest is Clifford Winston, an economist who specializes in transportation and microeconomic policy. He wrote a piece for the New York Times headlined "The Death of the Basic American Car." We'll be right back.

A federal appeals court blocked the mailing of mifepristone, then the Supreme Court stepped in, for now. The pill is used in nearly two-thirds of abortions in the U.S. For people in states with no clinics, it's often the only option available. What does all the legal uncertainty mean for patients and providers on the ground? The stakes in the fight over mifepristone, next time on 1A. Tomorrow from 10 to noon on WITF.

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1: The first draft of a police report can now be written by artificial intelligence. From American Public Media, this is Marketplace Tech. I'm Stephanie Hughes.
2: 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With GEP Key Agentic AI and GEP Smart Software, GEP is at the forefront in agentic procurement orchestration and autonomous supply chains.
1: Technology has been transformative for how police officers do their jobs. Think body cameras, speed detection technology, surveillance drones. And now law enforcement departments are trying to figure out if and how they want to add artificial intelligence to the mix. Greg Barber is a science and technology journalist who recently wrote about this for the online publication Proof News. He explained how AI is being used in police work now.
3: Think about things like a lot of analytics. So like you need to go through a whole bunch of surveillance footage or a lot of documents, or you need assistance with writing. And so in the case of police officers, this is writing a lot of reports. And that's something that police officers tend to report as being a bit of a pain point in their job, something that takes up a lot of hours. So a lot of these sort of initial products are geared towards reducing the amount of time spent on these kind of tasks that a lot of police officers hold up as being sort of annoying.
1: Yeah, tell me more about the use of AI in writing reports specifically, which I understand is a huge burden. Tell me how that's meant to work.
3: Yeah, so the primary product that's really kind of AI focused is a product called Draft One, which is made by a police technology company called Axon. They're really the kind of dominant provider of police technology, including things like body-worn cameras. But their first kind of major AI product was Draft One, which the idea is to take some of the audio from a police incident or an interaction with the community and summarize that into the form of a police report.
1: So does it save police officers time using AI to write the reports?
3: Axon says that it makes report writing go 82% faster based off of reported data from one of its customers. And also it points to a range of other experiences from departments across the country. But there's only been one independent study so far that comes out of a department in Manchester, New Hampshire. We spoke with Lieutenant Matthew Barter, a self-described cop nerd who likes digging into the data and generating his own data on how police tech works.
4: We were shocked to find that it didn't save any time. And so that leads us to, okay, why is that, number one? Number two, could that change over time as we learn these tools more, as our officers become more adept to using AI tools? That could change in the future. But right now, we don't see those time savings.
3: And what was really interesting about this study is that they actually did a follow-up analysis where they analyzed why is it that so many police officers are reporting time savings when actually, according to their data, they aren't experiencing them. And they found this big perception gap between officers actually felt like they had saved a lot of time, but then in reality, they hadn't actually saved those minutes.
1: That's Greg Barber. He wrote about AI in policing for Proof News. I also asked him how much police departments are spending on AI, and he told me it's often getting bundled into existing tech contracts that police departments are re-upping. So buy some body cameras, get some AI sprinkled on top. Barber says for a mid-sized police department, these contracts can be around $10 to $15 million, and they typically last 10 years or more. Daniel Shin produced this episode. I'm Stephanie Hughes, and that's Marketplace Tech. This is APM.
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6: Up next, it's Outlook with me, Mubeen Azar. James Emmanuel was a cheeky kid. To occupy his time, his father made him join the church choir. Fast forward a few decades, and James is on stage in London with a full orchestra behind him. But just a few years before, James sang to less appreciative audiences whilst cleaning floors at work.
7: On a Saturday, when the football finish, have all this flood of people come in. They're so drunk, And one day I'm mopping away there and this guy comes in and I'm singing away, Phil Collins, I think it was. He's like, oh, don't give up your day job. Ha, ha, ha, ha. So I just smiled and carried on mopping away.
6: An inspired trip from Nigeria via Edinburgh to the stage of the Royal Albert Hall in London. That's after the BBC World Service News.
0: Live from NPR News in Washington, I'm Ryland Barton. With hundreds of vessels still stuck in the Persian Gulf and costs piling up, shipping companies are feeling whipsawed with uncertainty over how and when the Strait of Hormuz might reopen more than 2 months into the Iran war. President Trump initially announced an effort in which the U.S. military would guide ships through the strait, then paused that to allow time for a deal to end the war. As NPR's Aya Batraoui reports, that change came as a surprise to almost everyone.
8: This was so abrupt that a person briefed on the matter, not authorized to speak to the media, told NPR that even Israel did not know about Trump's intention to end Project Freedom and had actually been preparing for an escalation. So what Trump says is he paused the operation because of what he calls great progress in reaching a final deal with Iran. And there were calls from countries in the region to Trump as well. In a post on X, Pakistan's prime minister, who's mediating between the U.S. and Iran, thanked Trump for pausing this operation. And he said that he and Saudi Arabia's crown prince, Mohammed bin Salman, had asked Trump to do just that and move toward reconciliation.
0: NPR's Aya Batraoui reporting. Millions of people with Medicare will soon be able to get a popular weight loss drug for $50 a month. Jackie Fortier with our partner KFF Health News reports.
9: Starting July 1st, GLP-1 medications like Wegovy and Zepbound will be available to some Medicare enrollees for weight loss for the first time. The program will cap the monthly cost of the popular drugs at $50. Without insurance, these drugs currently cost hundreds of dollars. To qualify, people need a doctor's note and Medicare Part D. They also need to be clinically overweight, plus have a condition like heart disease or prediabetes. But there are catches. The $50 copay won't count toward the annual out-of-pocket limit. The pilot also expires in December 2027, with no guarantee that the drugs will be covered under traditional Medicare after it ends.
0: That's Jackie Fortier reporting. The Musk versus Altman trial in Oakland took a personal turn today as the mother of four of Elon Musk's children took the witness stand. For member station KQED, Rachel Miro reports.
10: Siobhan Zilla served as Musk's eyes and ears on OpenAI's board and as a go-between after Musk left. But she contradicted his testimony, revealing he kept the extent of his pursuit of AI at Tesla secret as he poached top talent from OpenAI. Later testimony shed unflattering light on Sam Altman, too. A former board member explained Altman's five-day ouster in 2023 stemmed from concerns that he wasn't being straight with the board about which AI products had cleared safety review. Altman has yet to testify. That's set for next week. For NPR News, I'm Rachel Miro.
0: Republicans are rapidly pursuing redistricting efforts across the South following a U.S. Supreme Court ruling that affects some majority black congressional districts. South Carolina, Alabama, Tennessee, and Louisiana are all considering changes this week. This is NPR News. The FDA has announced its first authorization of fruit-flavored e-cigarettes. The decision's a major shift that comes after months of appeals to the Trump White House from the vaping industry. Health groups have argued against it and have long said flavors drive underage vaping in the U.S. As a presidential candidate, Trump promised to save the vaping industry. A luxury passenger train derailed in western Colorado today, damaging rail lines and stopping passenger rail service and freight trains across the state. Colorado Public Radio's Stina Sieg reports.
11: A luxury sightseeing train called the Canyon Spirit struck a semi-tanker truck, ripping it apart. Colorado State Patrol estimates 6,000 gallons of road oil spilled, requiring a massive cleanup effort. The tanker driver was taken to the hospital with minor injuries. No other injuries have been reported. A Canadian company owns the luxury train, but it uses many of the same train tracks as Amtrak. Amtrak had to temporarily suspend some of its popular California Zephyr route, putting passengers on buses. For NPR News, I'm Stina Sieg in Grand Junction, Colorado.
0: Kentucky Derby winner Golden Tempo will not run in Maryland's Preakness Stakes next weekend. That means there will be no chance of a Triple Crown winner this year where a horse wins the Derby, Preakness, and New York's Belmont Stakes. American Pharoah in 2015 and Justify in 2018 are the only horses to sweep all three races over the past four decades. Oil prices sank and stock markets rallied worldwide today. This is NPR News from Washington.
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6: 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I'm Mubin Azar.
12: Call me crazy when I see you, baby. One smile, you got me.
6: So, that music you're hearing, it's from a video featuring two people. One of them is a Nigerian man called James Emmanuel. He's sitting on some grass in Edinburgh. The sun's out in a crystal blue sky. People in the background are soaking up some vitamin D and enjoying the day. James has a microphone in his hand next to his friend playing the guitar. He looks relaxed and at home, which makes sense because Edinburgh is James's home. Though he only moved there as an adult, it's a pivotal part of his story and the reason he now has a career in music. James went from singing to himself whilst mopping floors at work to singing to thousands on stage at one of London's most well-known music venues just a few years later. We'll get to that, but first...

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1: But there's also this awkward subtext. Trump's attacks on the Pope have now really also become a problem for one of his staunchest European allies.
2: That's reporter Megan Williams in Rome. Megan, thank you.
1: Thank you.

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3: The unprecedented disruption in the world supply of oil, the market hasn't seen the full impact of that yet.
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4: Coming up on The Spark, a look at how Pennsylvania is working to keep both people and animals safe, with new efforts to build wildlife crossings along busy highways like Interstate 81. Plus, what does it really mean to have a bikini body, and who gets to decide? We'll unpack sexism and fitness culture and how those messages shape the way women see their bodies. 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
2: Join us for The Spark today at noon, right here on WITF. Now a check of the forecast. Let's turn to ABC 27 meteorologist Brett Thackera.
5: Today will remain on the cooler side with partly sunny skies and highs in the low to mid-60s. Some stray showers possible early tonight and then clearing late. It's going to get chilly, lows down around 40. And then a partly sunny day on Friday, a breezy day with a few stray showers and highs in the low to mid-60s again tomorrow. From the ABC 27 Weather Center, I'm meteorologist Brett Thackera.
2: Thank you so much, Brett. At 6:20, with a little bit of sunrise glow still in the sky, it's 50 degrees in Harrisburg, 50 in Hershey, also 50 in Hanover. Good morning, and thanks for joining us on this Thursday, May 7th.
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8: It's Morning Edition from NPR News. I'm Leila Fadel.
9: And I'm Michelle Martin. Good morning. Americans seem to be divided on nearly every issue, but if there's one thing they agree on, it's that members of Congress are too old. That's one of the takeaways from a new NPR PBS News Marist poll. NPR political reporter Elena Moore has been following this, and she's with us now to tell us more. Good morning, Elena.
10: Good morning, Michelle.
9: So give us the details. What exactly did the poll ask, and what did the respondents say?
10: Yeah, well, maximum age limits and term limits for members of Congress are really popular. That's what the poll asked about. And the vast majority of Americans, 8 in 10, supported both ideas. And that support also cuts across party lines. 78% of Democrats and 83% of Republicans like the idea of age caps. And again, we saw similar numbers for term limits. The poll didn't specifically ask numbers, but respondents I spoke to gave pretty broad range when, you know, age cap should start. Some said 65, others went as high as 85. And I should say this is largely a hypothetical conversation and not something Congress is thinking about right now.
9: Elena, you've been covering this issue for a while. Why do you think there's such strong support for these ideas?
10: Yeah, I mean, this has been an issue in Congress for a long time, but it really gained outside attention because of Joe Biden, who left office at the age of 82, and then President Trump, who returned to the White House at 78. They've both faced questions about their fitness for office, and those concerns, Michelle, have also extended to Capitol Hill. Many top lawmakers are in their 70s, 80s, and even 90s, and this term alone, there have been 5 House members who have sadly died in office. Plus, I mean, some of this is a result of broader trends.

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2: I'm Dave Menendez, host of BBC NewsHour. Today, why has President Trump paused the operation to help ships pass through the Strait of Hormuz just a day after it began? Also, three more people with suspected hantavirus have been evacuated from a Dutch cruise ship.
3: 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Now a check of the forecast on this Thursday morning, and we're starting to see sunshine. Let's see if it will hold up for the day. Here's ABC 27 meteorologist Brett Thackera.
4: Today will remain on the cooler side with partly sunny skies and highs in the low to mid 60s. Some stray showers possible early tonight and then clearing late. It's going to get chilly, lows down around 40. And then a partly sunny day on Friday, a breezy day with a few stray showers and highs in the low to mid 60s again tomorrow. From the ABC 27 Weather Center, I'm meteorologist Brett Thackera.
3: Thank you so much, Brett. At 7:20, it is chilly indeed. 50 degrees in Shippensburg, 48 in Strasbourg, 45 in Selins Grove.
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6: This is Morning Edition from NPR News. I'm Michelle Martin.
7: And I'm Leila Faldin. A new study into a giant tsunami last year in Alaska shows it could have easily killed lots of people. Researchers say the massive wave near Juneau was triggered by a landslide and swept an area frequently visited by boats and cruise ships carrying thousands of passengers. NPR's Rebecca Hersher reports.
8: The tsunami happened in a picturesque fjord called Tracy Arm last August at 5:30 a.m.
9: The fact that it took place at 5:30 in the morning was really just unimaginably lucky.
8: Jacqueline Kaplan-Auerbach is a seismologist and one of the authors of the new study, which was published in the journal Science.
9: Had this happened several hours later, it's far more likely there would have been boats in the area when that huge tsunami came down.
8: And if boats had been in the fjord, it could have been deadly, the new study finds. Scientists reconstructed what happened. There's a glacier at the end of the fjord, and they found that a massive landslide next to it triggered the tsunami. The tsunami sent water more than 1,500 feet up the steep sides of the fjord. The water was carrying chunks of ice, trees, and other debris.
9: It's really scary to imagine it.
8: Such landslides near glaciers are getting more likely because climate change is causing glaciers to melt, which makes the areas around them less stable. In fact, some communities in Iceland and Greenland have already been forced to move because of the threat posed by tsunamis that are touched off by landslides. Kaplan-Auerbach says last summer's tsunami near Juneau is a wake-up call about the risks for Alaska.
9: Nobody had eyes on this area as a place where we expected failure. And there are undoubtedly many places like this.
8: Studying last summer's tsunami could also help scientists predict when and where such tsunamis will happen in the future. Because in retrospect, there were some signs that the landslide was about to happen.
9: There were tiny, tiny, tiny earthquakes that were probably the first sign that that area was going to fail.
8: But she says a lot more research is needed to measure and understand such earthquakes. Rebecca Hersher, NPR News.
6: 3 months after federal agents overwhelmed the Minneapolis metro area, the scars remain. During the Trump administration's

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1: 4 to 6, David Payne is your host. Now a check of the forecast. On this Thursday, as we're seeing sunshine, here's ABC 27 meteorologist Brett Thackera.
2: Today will remain on the cooler side with partly sunny skies and highs in the low to mid-60s. Some stray showers possible early tonight and then clearing late. It's going to get chilly, lows down around 40. And then a partly sunny day on Friday, a breezy day with a few stray showers and highs in the low to mid-60s again tomorrow. From the ABC 27 Weather Center, I'm meteorologist Brett Thackera.
1: Thank you, Brett. At 8:20, it's 50 degrees in Mount Gretna, 52 in Greencastle, 50 degrees in Gettysburg. Good morning. I'm Karen Hendricks. 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
4: It's Morning Edition from NPR News. I'm Leila Fadel.
5: And I'm Michelle Martin. Good morning. Americans seem to be divided on nearly every issue, but if there's one thing they agree on, it's that members of Congress are too old. That's one of the takeaways from a new NPR PBS News Marist poll. NPR political reporter Elena Moore has been following this, and she's with us now to tell us more. Good morning, Elena.
6: Good morning, Michelle.
5: So give us the details. What exactly did the poll ask, and what did the respondents say?
6: Well, it found that maximum age limits and term limits for members of Congress are really popular. That's what the poll asked about, and the vast majority of Americans, 8 in 10, supported both ideas. That support also cuts across party lines. 78% of Democrats and 83% of Republicans like the idea of age caps. And again, we saw similar numbers for term limits. The poll didn't ask specifics, but respondents I spoke to gave a pretty broad range for when age caps should start. Some said 65. Others went as high as 85. And I should say, Michelle, this is largely a hypothetical conversation and not something Congress is thinking about right now.
5: Elena, you've been covering this issue for a while. Why do you think there's such strong support for these ideas?
6: Yeah, I mean, this has been an issue in Congress for a long time, but it really gained outside attention because of Joe Biden, who left office at the age of 82, and then President Trump, who returned to the White House at 78. They've both faced questions about their fitness for office, and those concerns, Michelle, have also extended to Capitol Hill. Many top lawmakers are in their 70s, 80s, and even 90s, and this term alone, there have been 5 House members who have sadly died in office. Plus, I mean, some of this is a result of broader trends. People are living longer, so they're working longer. But at the same time, it may be contributing to a growing disconnect within an increasingly younger electorate. Michael Hatch of Eudora, Kansas feels that way. He's 18 and used to like Trump, but now feels disappointed with both parties.
7: They just might be out of touch. You got 70, 80-year-olds in Congress running the country. It's not representing people like me.
5: Elena, so it makes sense that a younger voter might feel that way, but you are telling us that of all the generations, Gen Xers, folks in their late 40s to early 60s, actually have the highest levels of support for term limits and age caps?
6: Yeah, surprising, right? That included 62-year-old Democratic voter Patricia L. in Phoenix. She asked NPR to only use her first name because she was concerned discussing politics could affect her job.
8: When I think about the current generation of young adults and what they're facing, we have to have those voices in the room. I think that's why some young people get so disengaged from politics, because they feel like they're not being taken seriously because they're young. As an older person, I don't think that's fair.
6: And the median age of an American in the workforce

0: President Trump has put his face on huge banners hanging from federal buildings. He's looking at you from new national parks passes. And now special U.S. passports will have Trump's image superimposed over the Declaration of Independence.
1: The symbolism says America is Trump.
0: Why authoritarians put their faces on everything. That's on the next On Point. 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

0: About a year ago, the Devil's Hole pupfish faced catastrophe, its population dropping to only 20 individuals. 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
6: President Trump has put his face on huge banners hanging from federal buildings. 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And now, special U.S. passports will have Trump's image superimposed over the Declaration of Independence.
7: The symbolism says, America is Trump.
6: Why authoritarians put their faces on everything. 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
9: I'm Todd Zwillick. This is 1A. A new documentary called Steal This Story, Please follows the more than 40-year career of

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1: Humanoid robots are increasingly everywhere, running half marathons in China, herding wild boar in Warsaw, becoming the future of Tesla. Elon, by the way, says we'll have 1 billion of these things one day, 10 billion. We're going to ask why, though, on the next Today Explained.
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3: Good morning, and thanks for joining us here on WITF on this Thursday, May 7th. The weather forecast from ABC 27, partly sunny but cooler today, high 64. Stray showers tonight, low 40.
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4: Welcome to The Spark. I'm Aisha Tabb. As summer approaches, so does the pressure to achieve the so-called bikini body. But where does that idea come from, and how is it shaping the way women think about exercise, confidence, and even their own worth? We'll sit down with Elena Kafari of Franklin and Marshall College to explore the deeper issues behind fitness culture and the shift from thin to fit to the powerful role our bodies play in shaping how we think and experience the world. Plus, we turn to Pennsylvania roadways, where a different kind of movement is getting attention. Wildlife crossings are gaining traction as a way to reduce vehicle collisions and reconnect habitats. We'll hear about new research along Interstate 81 and a statewide effort to create safer corridors for animals and drivers alike.
7: Live from NPR News, I'm Lakshmi Singh. It has been nearly a year since Pope Leo XIV became the first American elected to lead the Roman Catholic Church. On the eve of that anniversary, he received U.S. Secretary of State Marco Rubio, who is Catholic. Their meeting comes at a low point in relations between the Vatican and the United States under President Trump. Reporter Megan Williams says Rubio and the Pope discussed efforts to resolve conflicts in the Middle East, among other issues.
8: Given how short the list is of shared commitments, it's also indicative of the gulf between the Vatican and the White House on so many issues. Now, to be fair to Rubio, he had to walk a tightrope. He had to show respect for the Pope while staying true to the president, who has repeatedly attacked the Pope.
7: Megan Williams speaking with NPR's Morning Edition. A new poll suggests Americans believe many members of Congress are too old. NPR's Elena Moore reports on the latest findings from NPR, PBS News, and Marist.
9: The poll looked at support for maximum age limits and term limits for members of Congress, and it found that the vast majority of Americans, 8 in 10, support both. It's also got bipartisan backing. 78% of Democrats and 83% of Republicans like the idea of age caps, and similar amounts support term limits. 18-year-old Michael Hatch of Eudora, Kansas, feels that way about leaders in Washington.
10: They just might be out of touch. You got 70, 80-year-olds in Congress running the country. It's not representing people like me.
9: But support for age and term limits goes past young folks. The generation with the most support, Gen X, folks in their late 40s to early 60s. Elena Moore, NPR News.
7: An effort is underway to trace the whereabouts and contacts of several passengers on a luxury cruise liner dealing with a deadly outbreak of hantavirus. The World Health Organization confirms 8 cases have been reported, including 3 deaths and 3 suspected cases evacuated for medical care. As Michael Colloqui reports, the WHO says there could be more infections in the pipeline due to the long incubation period of the virus.
2: The operators of the MV Hondius ship say passengers from at least 12 countries, among them 6 Americans, had previously disembarked on the South Atlantic island of St. Helena. Hantavirus is a rodent-borne virus which can cause fatal respiratory illness. Before departing for the Canary Islands, the ship had been stationed for several days off the coast of Cape Verde, where authorities had refused to grant permission for the ship to dock, citing the move as a precautionary measure. The U.S. Centers for Disease Control and Prevention says it is closely monitoring the situation, adding the risk to the U.S. public is extremely low. For NPR News, I'm Michael Kaloki in Nairobi.
7: This is NPR News. Recovery is underway across Mississippi, where tornadoes have left more than a dozen people injured and a trail of property destruction. 15-year-old Max Mahaffey lives with his grandmother in a mobile home park in hard-hit Lincoln County. He says everything there is destroyed.
11: I just thought it was thunder.
12: Yeah.
11: I went to my living room. I go back to my room. Room's gone. Then we got to get a tub. That's gone, too. So we went to under the couch. Then when we got to the couch, everything started rolling. Whole house.
7: Local authorities say at least 3 tornadoes tore through several counties and damaged about 500 homes. The Trump administration is marking the National Day of Prayer. President Trump says it is a time to honor the country's tradition of faith in God. Millions of people with Medicare will soon be able to get popular weight loss drugs for $50 a month. Jackie Fortier with our partner KFF Health News has details.
13: Starting July 1st, GLP-1 medications like Wegovy and Zepbound will be available to some Medicare enrollees for weight loss for the first time. The program will cap the monthly cost of the popular drugs at $50. Without insurance, these drugs currently cost hundreds of dollars. To qualify, people need a doctor's note and Medicare Part D. They also need to be clinically overweight, plus have a condition like heart disease or prediabetes. But there are catches. The $50 copay won't count toward the annual out-of-pocket limit. The pilot also expires in December 2027, with no guarantee that the drugs will be covered under traditional Medicare after it ends.
7: That's Jackie Fortier reporting. This is NPR News.
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15: Good afternoon, and thank you for listening to WITF. The ABC 27 weather forecast, stray showers early in the evening, but it will be clearing up throughout the night with a low of 40. Stray showers will be returning tomorrow, though, with another high of 64. 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
4: Welcome to The Spark. I'm Aisha Tapp. If you've ever driven along a highway in Pennsylvania, especially at night, you've probably had that moment where a deer suddenly appears in your headlights. But what if our roads were designed differently, in a way that protected both drivers and wildlife? Well, that's the idea behind wildlife crossings, structures that help animals safely move across busy roadways, and it's gaining attention here in Pennsylvania. Joining us now is Karen M. Dixon with the Tri-County Regional Planning Commission, who's been studying this issue, including research along Interstate 81 in Cumberland and Franklin counties.
12: So we're going to start with something that a lot of people can relate to. How big of a problem are wildlife collisions on Pennsylvania roads right now?
16: Oh, it's a serious, serious problem with our roads. Pennsylvania ranks number one in the country with insurance claims related to wildlife vehicle collisions. And I believe we're currently ranked number five with the total wildlife vehicle collisions. And we're faced with pressure from development, especially along our interstate corridors. So that is just going to heighten the issues. We need to address this.
12: And we're here to talk about wildlife crossings. What does that actually look like for someone that hasn't heard about it before? Is it a tunnel? Is it a bridge or something else?
16: So wildlife crossings, first, they come in different flavors. Most people, when they envision a wildlife crossing, envision these big, huge bridges going over interstates. We don't need those here in Pennsylvania, unless you're in the upper, you know, the wilds where we have elk. Our largest species of concern are white-tailed deer here. So for the most part, we can utilize underpasses. So instead of overpasses or underpasses, those are like tunnels or culverts that go underneath the roads. So that's what we're looking at using in Pennsylvania, especially in our region.
12: Do animals naturally gravitate towards those crossings, or does it take them time to figure out how to use them and adapt?
16: So if you look at an existing underpass, if it has a riparian area, and a riparian area would be an area that has water or stream, some kind of water source going through there, that naturally grows vegetation that they would be attracted to eat. Our difficulty is getting the animals to those underpasses, and how you have to address that is through building out some infrastructure, which would include fencing and some jump outs.
12: And the fencing and the jump outs, why would a corridor along Interstate 81 be such an important place to study this?
16: There are portions of Interstate 81 that receive up to 140,000 cars per day, and we're growing. And we have pressure not just from distribution centers, but from now the incoming industry of data centers. We have a tremendous amount of road work that needs to be done and upgraded because our roads, you know, the interstates came along in the 1950s. So we're now 75 years into having interstates. It's very important for us to get these crossings into consideration.
12: What did your research in Cumberland and Franklin counties reveal about how animals are interacting with the roadways?
16: So I did a research area that was 66 miles of Interstate 81, basically from northern Cumberland County down to the Maryland line. And I plotted on a map using GIS information technologies where we had clusters of vehicle and wildlife collisions. And I came up with areas that showed some hot spots. So when you do an analysis, you want to look for what these clusters or what we call hot spots, where there's potential vehicle collisions with animals. And then what I did was look at bridges and where did we have riparian areas that crossed under that would be attracted in those hot spot areas. So what I came up with in my findings is that there was 10 locations that I evaluated, and there were three that were highly prioritized as potential wildlife crossing based on the guidelines from the Federal Highway Administration.
12: How long did you research and go out to those areas and pay attention to?
16: Months. Mm-hmm. I have well over 300 hours worth of research into the study that I did. I went to each of the sites. So once you figure out, okay, this is a potential crossing and we have, you know, you have to go out and actually look at the sites and measure them and make sure that the satellite imagery that you saw is up to date. Because on each side of the wildlife crossing, you have to have a corridor, a green corridor, that the animals, the mammals, can go in and out of. It's important to go out and actually do the site. I also put up trail cameras to see what species were already using them. And I also did some tracking to make sure, you know, isn't it active site? Are there species using it right now? Some of the sad things that I saw while I was out and doing field observations were many deer paths or animal paths on the wrong side of existing fencing. We have no way for those animals to get on the right side, the other side of the fence. If we were to build out and redo the fencing along the corridor there, we would be able to put in these jump outs, these earthen berms that animals can actually leap over the fence and get back onto the other side of the fence. So many of these mammals, and I'm not just saying deer, but it's all different kinds of species, get caught on the wrong side of the fence. And then they panic, and then they get hit by cars. So if we were to go ahead and take some of these sites and change them and modify them to be a wildlife crossing, we could get these animals or these species to, you know, learn how to be funneled underneath these wildlife crossings that go underneath the underpasses. It's if we flanked, say, for example, a tunnel or an underpass 400 feet with the new fencing and jump outs and kind of just bring them in with the proper vegetation or maybe some rock outcrops that would block them from going onto the road, that could funnel them and retrain them to go down underneath these underpasses.
12: Which species are mostly at risk? You shared the deer. Mm-hmm. Are there other ones as well?
16: So wildlife crossings come in a lot of different sizes. So we think of deer as probably because we're impacted the most economically by deer in our area. But they come in different flavors, and you could have wildlife crossings for turtles. You could have them for raccoons. We have the Allegheny wood rat in our area, which is an endangered species. I mean, so depending on what kind of species is using the area and maybe what level of endangerment or threat would be what you would probably want to target. There's different sizes for different kinds of species. An example would be on Christmas Island in Australia. They had a problem with millions of crabs getting crushed every day by cars. And that's because when it was mating season, these crabs would move inland and go to the ocean. And the cars were just killing them. So what did they do? They built a crab bridge. It's an overpass that goes over the roads. And they trained the crabs to use this bridge to get over the roads. And it was so successful, I believe they built 5 or 6 more bridges. Another example would be in Banff National Park in Canada. They were so successful with getting moose and elk and grizzly bears over the interstates in the national park that they built, I think, 5 or 6 more overpasses and 30 underpasses. When you build a wildlife crossing, you reduce wildlife vehicle collisions by about 85 to 90%, the studies have shown. And your return on investment, so an underpass, say, costs $500,000 to modify an existing underpass to turn into a wildlife crossing. The return on investment is about 2 years. So you get all that money back. The United States economy, the impact to the people in the United States is about $8.4 billion a year in damage. That's a lot of money. And we have a solution. We just need to implement it.
12: Aside from the environmental benefit and the benefit for the species, what about driver safety? Because you shared that Pennsylvania is like number one in the country for deer collisions. How significant would that impact be?
16: Yeah, we're number one in the country for insurance claims with wildlife vehicle collisions. So it might not just be deer. We're number 5 in the country with collisions. So if we had wildlife vehicle, if wildlife crossing corridors, we could see a decrease in each of those areas between 85 to 90%. And when you can go ahead and easily do that, once you get a crossing in, you can go back and do a post analysis and see if the crashes have gone down in an area. About 200 people per year die from wildlife vehicle collisions, and tens of thousands of people are injured. And when we look at Pennsylvania, we're number one for insurance claims. But what about the incidences where there weren't insurance claims? It's a lot more. We lose, species-wise, about 1 million vertebrates per day, 365 million vertebrates per year.
12: And that's impactful when you think about, like, the ecosystem as a whole.
16: Yeah, it is. So one of the problems is habitat fragmentation. So species are unable to breed or, properly breed. So there's a lot of inbreeding or genetic drift that takes place. You can cause local extinctions of certain species. Think of it like this. Tinder. You have a Tinder account, right? And you want to date somebody.
12: I don't have a Tinder account. I'm married.
16: If you did. And you have to swipe. And you're swiping.
12: Right.
16: And it's only family members. And that's it. That's your whole limited, who you could date. So that's what happens when you have fragmented habitats. These animals are going to start breeding, to close relations, which can cause a local extinction.
12: That was an amazing example.
16: Yeah. So that's so important. We have over 4 million roads today compared to 1950. It's a complete different transportation environment out there. And 8.8 million roads. If we look at roads with multi lanes, because our interstates, 2-3 lanes.
12: Right.
16: So, and this fragmentation, it's like a spider web, it goes out and it goes into the rural areas. So towards the center of the web is where we have the most vehicle traffic happening and the higher rates of speed on these interstates. And that's why we have the more severe accidents.
12: It's one of those ideas that seems simple, but has the potential to make a real difference for both people and wildlife. We've been talking with Karen M. Dixon from the Tri-County Regional Planning Commission. Stay with us because we'll continue this conversation after the break.
17: 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He's best known for his performances in The Producers, The Birdcage, and The Lion King. He was just nominated for a Tony for his starring role as Willie Loman in Arthur Miller's Death of a Salesman. He says it's the thing he's most proud of in his career. Join us. 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
12: Welcome back. We're continuing our conversation with Karen M. Dixon about wildlife crossings and what they could mean for the future of transportation in Pennsylvania. Are there organizations that are working to contribute to this conversation?
16: Yes. So in 19... 19-

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1: Have you seen any impact of the other crossings, the corridors?
2: Yeah, I've seen some reports and images of the crossings working, especially along I-99, Interstate 99 going by Altoona up in that area, that they're working. The animals are using them. There's very low crash rates with cars. So they are working. I've looked at other state studies and seen the same similar results.
1: Is there growing support from the community, like aside from, you know, these organizations and nonprofits, but just like everyday people for these kind of projects?
2: I think anybody would like to, you know, when they see an animal lying on the side of the road, I think anybody wouldn't want to see that. Especially.
1: That's so true. If I see a deer on the side of the road, I always say poor Bambi. I know it's not Bambi, but. Yeah,
2: I saw one this morning on I-81 when I was coming into work, and the deer, was lying in the middle of the road, but it was in the middle median green area between north and south bounds sides, and all it was trying to do is cross the road. Our roads that we put in are walls. They're basically walls that seal off these habitats. And when we're building them, we need to take that into consideration. When we're doing modifications to our transportation infrastructure, it's important that we think, how can we keep these corridors connected? And we're putting this in. Yes, so to the average person, there is bipartisan support, believe it or not, in this day and age, coming from Harrisburg, that we need to do this. We need to move forward. And I think the average person, I think many of us who've had to dodge an animal or two in our cars would appreciate the wildlife crossing.
1: It's interesting because there's some people out there where they forget that they were here first, like we're building in their homes.
2: Mm-hmm. That's true. But animals do migrate, and they will adjust. We just have to, when we're developing, we just have to keep that in mind. What can we do to conserve forest habitat? Because it's not just for, you know, deer. It's for so many species. And also, there's a return on environment value to people, you know, that engage, that want to go outdoors, want to hike, want to experience the forest. So it's for, you know, animals and for people as well.
1: Are there locations here, looking back, that will make the biggest difference here in Central PA?
2: I don't want to give away my exact locations because I don't want people wandering into underpasses. It's not a very safe thing to do. But yeah, usually where there's large streams or rivers that cross under interstates, and where there's multiple main routes coming together, with a higher number of cars, those sites would be more valuable than others.
1: Are your cameras still set up?
2: Oh, only in my yard.
1: Oh, only there? I'm just like, oh man, like I could only imagine what that was like watching those moments, like watching the animals actually utilize those corridors, but then also seeing, you know, roadkill on the side of the road. Like I can only imagine what impact that had on you watching it and then trying to research this process.
2: So when I was going out to one of my favorite sites to get the camera, there was a roadkill on just a couple hundred feet from where they could have crossed under an underpass. And that was really sad. When you go to these sites and you start seeing the tracks and the video footage and knowing that this could be used, this could be our mitigation to help, you know, solve this problem that we're having with such high wildlife vehicle collisions. You know, we just have to implement it. And we have to just move forward and do it. It's something that we should all want.
1: And I think about it because it's one thing for us to be having this conversation, but I know it's another to actually see the impact, good or bad.
2: Yes, good or bad. It is. It's important to understand what kind of information that we're dealing with these species.

0: So let's have some hopeful thinking right now. Looking ahead, what would a successful wildlife corridor network look like in Pennsylvania? You smiled.
1: I would just like, in my research paper, I did a methodology on using GIS, ground truthing, and then doing site suitability analysis. If we could just look at our vehicle collisions, and you can get that data from PennDOT, and do some of these hotspot analysis and go, hey, 80% of our crashes are happening in these areas, and get some kind of crossing up there, that would be perfect for me.
0: What drew you specifically to this type of planning work where transportation, but then also environmental concerns intersect?
1: Okay, so I am a transportation and community planner at a regional planning commission. And so I work with transportation almost every day. My background is in, I was in the military as a weather specialist in the Air Force. So I've always had a passion for climate change. I realized in our area, we have a very unique region where we have the Kittatinny Ridge Sentinel landscape combined with conservation landscapes. And we have this Interstate 81 corridor that goes through the heart of that landscape. There was a map that I saw from the Nature Conservancy showing the migration of animals and birds that are going to be heading in our direction during the course of climate change over the next few decades. And they're moving north, and they're moving through our region. This is going to become an even bigger issue if we don't address it now. So we need, as a planner, we need to plan now for the future. So we have problems now, but we might have even bigger problems if we don't plan to do anything. So I thought that's where I could bring my passions together with my job and say, we have a solution here. Now we just need to implement it.
0: Karen, thank you so much for being here with us today and shedding your insight on this topic.
1: Let me know if you have any questions.
0: That was Karen M. Dixon with the Tri-County Regional Planning Commission. We're coming up on a break, but we'll have more of The Spark when we return. I'm Aisha Tabb, and you're listening to The Spark.

0: Both Democrats and Republicans are looking to cut taxes. Sounds great now for the taxpaying public, but will it still feel great later for want of a tax base? Next time on Marketplace.
1: That's tonight at 6.
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3: Back in 2015, Elon Musk and Sam Altman got the idea to start a nonprofit AI lab. The goal was to develop artificial general intelligence to benefit all humanity. The lab would also make its technology open source, so they called it OpenAI. That's according to a complaint filed by Elon Musk, who has since parted ways with the organization. He is now suing OpenAI, its CEO, Sam Altman, and its president, Greg Brockman, saying they have abandoned the founding principles of the organization in pursuit of profits. They are currently facing off in federal court in the Northern District of California. Paresh Dave of Wired has been in the courtroom. I asked him what the core of Musk's case is.
5: Musk is saying that there was a charitable trust that existed. This agreement, when he made donations totaling eventually around $38 million over several years, that there was this implicit agreement that it would further a nonprofit that would develop AI research for the benefit of humanity, and that no, you know, individual would benefit from this nonprofit. And in turn, he says, OpenAI has a for-profit entity. A nonprofit is still in control, but it has this for-profit entity that actually holds all the intellectual property, all the technology, all the employees. And there are people who have become very wealthy. And Elon says that that is not what he intended. And his donations were abused. People were unjustly enriched. And that is very concerning to him.
3: Well, how has the OpenAI team responded to Musk's allegations?
5: OpenAI says that a nonprofit still exists, and that that nonprofit is still very much in control, and that nonprofit is probably the largest foundation in the world because it has a quarter of the ownership of OpenAI, the for-profit. Therefore, the mission is very much being fulfilled in OpenAI's view.
3: This is a trial about one company with some wildly big personalities involved. What do you feel like is at stake for the broader tech industry?
5: I would say one of the biggest takeaways from this trial is we're learning how these billionaires operate, how these huge personalities need their egos to be managed by a whole cast of characters around them. Satya Nadella is expected to testify next week, the Microsoft CEO, so we're going to get even more insight. But the takeaway for the broader tech industry, I think, is that there are people like Elon Musk now that have the wealth, they have the resources to exert influence and cause headaches for companies in the spirit of holding them accountable. And I think ultimately that's a good thing. You know, Elon maybe is not the best plaintiff, but the fact that he is trying to hold a nonprofit accountable to its mission, it's hard to argue with that in some ways.
3: That's Paresh Dave at Wired. Jesus Alvarado produced this episode. I'm Stephanie Hughes, and that's Marketplace Tech. This is APM.
6: About a year ago, the Devil's Hole pupfish population fell to just 20 individuals. Government scientists moved to save them while facing a crisis of their own. More on that on All Things Considered from NPR News.
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7: Good afternoon, and thank you for listening to WITF, the ABC 27 weather forecast. Stray showers early in the evening, but it will be clearing up throughout the night with a low of 40. Stray showers will be returning tomorrow, though, with another high of 64.
8: Welcome back to the Spark. I'm Aisha Tab. As the weather warms up, so does the pressure. Ads, social media, even casual conversations start circling around the idea of a bikini body. It's a phrase we've all heard, but what does it really say about how we view our bodies and who gets to feel comfortable in them? Today, we're digging into the intersection of fitness, culture, and gender, looking at how exercise is marketed to women and how those messages shape the way we think, move, and see ourselves. Joining us is Elena Kafari, a science researcher and feminist philosopher at Franklin and Marshall College, who studies how our physical experiences, our bodies, actually shape the way we think and communicate. Elena, when you hear the phrase bikini body, which is something we'll be hearing a lot as we're in spring preparing for summer, what's the first thing that comes to your mind about that phrase?
9: Anxiety. I think that's the first thing that comes to my mind. Yeah, anxiety and advertising. Those are the two first things that come to my mind.
8: Why do you say that? Anxiety and advertising.
9: I mean, I think back to shopping with my mom as a teenager for bathing suits every year and how anxiety producing that was. But I think now, you know, Instagram will be filled with targeted ads. I'm more of like a midlife mom person now, so it'll be for that. But I think there's this weird thing in the US, especially, I mean, I've lived in Europe, where you go to the beach, just get naked, at least topless, like no one's worried about it. We're here, there's this sense that we're going to be on display, like a special season is coming, you need to get ready for it, you need to look your best, you need to have hot girl summer, whatever. And like, yeah, I think, and then people, of course, companies are going to market to that anxiety in all sorts of ways. So you need to be ready, have your bikini body ready. I hate the phrase. I think we would be better off without it.
8: Yeah. Well, we're also in a more accepting era. When you think about like online, like you have people like stars like Lizzo, who talks about body positivity. Yeah. And there's a lot of influencers that do that. We're also constantly being told to feel more confident in our bodies, opposed to that bikini body era that came from the early 2000s and earlier. So from your point of view, What does that contradiction do to the way that we think about ourselves? Because like you said, we think, okay, I have to get my body ready for bikini season. I have to get that bikini body ready. But we also have to feel confident in our bodies as well. We're being told that.
9: 100%. I mean, right. We're being told that. And you're absolutely right, I think, to use the word contradiction, because all people, but women, are getting always lots of contradictory messages about how they should be and how comfortable they should be and how empowered they should be with their bodies, while at the same time staying within these lanes and these boundaries of what's acceptable and what's comfortable for other people, what the male gaze wants to see. I thought that was a great time when Lizzo was out there and we were getting all of this. But I feel like this year, it's more the Ozempic year. It's more the skinny Oscars year. And there's, I see on my feed at least, quite a back and forth between wonderful feminist analyses, lots of body positivity be out there. You're right. There is still growing trends I see. But then also at the same time, so much about, I follow mostly vegan diet. So like how to get your protein, how to get your macros, how to be in fitness, always sort of pushing also that like you could be body positive if you're very fit, or you could be body positive if you do it this way or this way. So I think we have a way to go to overcome that contradiction. Just let people be and celebrate your body, whatever it is. I think you're right. We have both. We see both trends, but I do not think we're fully to the point where everyone's just putting on their bathing suit, walking out, feeling great.
8: You study how the body shapes the minds. So how does something like working out or even just putting on a bathing suit actually affect the way that we think, feel, and move?
9: What a wonderful question. Yeah, and I don't often get to connect these dots the way you're putting them. So what I think links it is a sense of like agency, right? So, and freedom to move and do. So a lot of my work on how the body shapes the mind is about how we make sense with our bodies through action and perception. What I've noticed is that you can feel like you're not moving the same way or comfortable the same way if you are in a bathing suit or you're out and you are feeling bloated or feeling looked at. Being looked at can make people feel very inhibited. There's this wonderful, very famous essay, famous for feminism, famous for embodied cognition, called Throwing Like a Girl by Iris Marion Young. She was a philosopher, important in different fields. And her argument, which is quite involved, but is the part of female embodiment is a restricted notion of I can, a feeling that maybe I actually cannot. Maybe I need to be a little bit small or closed in my movements. I need to be cautious that I don't get hurt. I need to be cautious that I don't offend anyone, step on toes, appear in a way that I'm not supposed to, appear out of control, appear overly emotional. There's all sorts of layers to this. But a really big takeaway for folks has been that we send messages even to very young children, very young girls, that they have to be careful about their body in a certain way. And they have to be careful how they use it and careful how it shows up in space in a certain way. So I think that these things create deep habits of movement, deep habits of being comfortable that will affect agency, will make you feel like less of an agent.
10: You just said we pass down things to young girls about how they should move and how shouldn't they move. Could you give us an example of that?
9: Yeah, I mean, she has examples of throwing. This is written decades ago. I don't know if that particular one would hold, but just like using your whole body and not being worried about what it looks like if you are throwing this baseball with like all of your effort and energy. Riding the subway, how much space are you taking up? Some of that's also protective, right? How much body contact do you want to have with other people? But a sense of not taking up a lot of space. Yeah, sorry. This is one of those moments where I'm trying to think of a good example and it's not immediately coming to mind. The example I would give from my personal life when I was teaching sometimes is how my husband and I differently perceive a mountain, like a snowy, icy mountain, when we were learning skateboarding and I'm snowboarding in grad school. And he, as a skier, as an athlete, as a dude, whatever, was just like, oh yeah, that looks like a really fun day. Like I see an icy, slopey, snow-covered steep incline. And I think that's going to be really fun. And I see it and I think, how many bones and joints am I going to break if I try to snowboard? Now, obviously that's not something you can assume for everyone within a class of defined by gender. But I think for a lot of people who haven't been encouraged to trust their bodies, listen to their bodies, use their bodies. And that's what diet and exercise culture, that's where it's a two-edged sword. I think at all ages, it can be very empowering. It can build trust in the body. It also can be very limiting and restrictive for people who want to follow rules, want to reach perfect goals, goals of perfection, and really tight norms sometimes. So I think we have to be mindful of how those things can affect people differentially, depending on where they're positioned in society, depending on how acceptable their body is to those around them.
10: You've mentioned the word agency a few times, style and pleasure. Those aren't always the words that we hear in fitness conversations, especially agency. So I was wondering, could you explain what that is and what it looks like in practice?
9: Sure. Yeah. And right. So agency, style, and pleasure are things that I think everybody deserves to experience all the time in their bodies, but definitely also, you know, when you're out in public, dressed differently, dressed up, dressed for the beach, whatever, when you might have more attention paid to you. I don't want people to lose that sense of agency or pleasure or style, your own choice. So agency is a really broad idea. It could certainly be about like political agency, freedom, thinking, deciding. I'm meaning it more in the sense of how I move my body, how I can accomplish my aims in the world. And is anything limiting me? Is anything inhibiting me in that sense? So strength and mobility training can really increase bodily agency, you know, when done with the right intentions, when done to do that, right? Not to fit a preconceived idea, but to make you more comfortable and powerful in your own skin.
10: What would it mean for a person to truly work out for pleasure or empowerment instead of appearance?
9: It's so entangled. I think it's so entangled. I think for everyone, you can have both things happening at once, right? You can like the effects of working out you can like affect or of your body changing in that way that are tied to appearance. And you can also have positive effects that are tied to your comfort, lack of pain, increased energy, things like that too. So it's not that one is bad. It's not bad to take pleasure in appearance changes. So it's really tricky how to pull this apart and how to just keep yourself involved in a healthy way. And maybe to increase the kinds of ways we can think about working out so that they're not, it's not always like Peloton or a spin class or Pilates, like, you know, that any lots of different kinds of movements and being outside and being active can give us like a range of effects.
10: When we come back, we'll continue our conversation more with Elena Kafari, a science researcher and feminist philosopher at Franklin and Marshall College, about how fitness culture has evolved and whether the pressure to be thin has simply been replaced with pressure to be fit. Stay with us.
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7: 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The ABC 27 weather forecast, stray showers early in the evening, but it will be clearing up throughout the night with a low of 40. Stray showers will be returning tomorrow, though, with another high of 64.
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10: Welcome back. We're talking with Elena Kafari about sexism in fitness culture and how ideas like bikini season continue to shape expectations for women's bodies. Could wanting to feel strong or even look good be fully separated from that society pressure, or will they just always be intertwined?
9: I mean, that's such a good question. I think at a certain level, they're always intertwined. I think if you can have a community that really values variety in bodies, variety in how people show up, in styles, in gender expressions, you might feel a lot less constrained. And I think we all need to work on our senses of tuning into our own bodies and trying to figure out what's coming from me and what's not. But the very notion of the self is slippery. And we are made up of other people and their perceptions of us. We're made up of social roles and we're made up of our own experiences. So yeah, there's going to be, I think, always some kind of entanglement. But if you are someone who's really interested in, you know, I want my relationship to my body to be more about pleasure, more about my own style, more about just feeling good and celebrating being outside on a beautiful day with my friends. Like, I think it helps so much to have a kind of community of folks around you who have the same vibe.
10: Do you think that pressure has shifted over time, like from being thin, right, to now being fit? Because we know there's a difference between the two. Or is it just a new version of the same old standard?
9: Yeah, I mean, I'm still thinking about that entanglement question. I did some research in grad school with the covers of Self Magazine and Women's Health Magazine. It's always a conflation, right? Where, oh, we're talking about health, we're talking about strength, talking about longevity, but we're talking about weight all the time, right? And how to get it down. So yeah, in some ways, I think we can definitely see that being fit has become a replacement for being skinny or thin. What was the rest of the question? Has it just like, can it, is there actually like a genuine shift to being strong? I mean, I think
10: is it a new version of the same old standard? So before, you know, like when they're marketing everything to being thin, you have to be thin. Everyone was doing that. Then there was a period where, and I'm just speaking from like, you know, the red carpet moments and, you know, celebrity mm-hmm. culture and weight loss drugs. There was a period where, you know, there was more about injections or like we're talking about now, we're in this Ozempic weight loss drug era. Is being fit, that shifts from thin to being fit. Is that just kind of the same standard?
9: I don't know. I mean, I think what I hear in some over 40, 50 fitness communities that I listen to is like a real tension between being thin and being fit, because being very thin and eating into muscle mass and bone density is going to prevent being fit. So like there might be a choice or a trade-off for people at a certain point, where some sectors of society are really valorizing extreme thinness. That's going to run up against your fitness goals a lot of the time. So it's opening up an interesting space, I think. And of course, layers of judgment, suspicion, questioning, wondering, what are we talking about? What are we not talking about that we're doing in our homes privately before we show up in public? And I think that's not great. Like we just want to be supportive of each other's embodiment, I think. And everyone has their own reasons for choosing what they do to improve their relationship to their bodies and to improve their health. So I think sometimes being thin and being fit will not be the same thing, right? Because sometimes fitness will require that you are not as thin as you could humanly possibly be. But at the same time, folks who really like exercise or fitness or performance or training often have the mindset of wanting to track numbers, wanting to hit goals, and that can definitely partner with a kind of obsessive, objectifying relationship to the body that will push them towards thinness as well.
10: Where do you see patriarchy showing up clearly in fitness culture or the way exercise is marketed to women? You kind of talked about it a little bit earlier, like women with Pilates and yoga and spin class. But how do you see it differently for men versus women?
9: Oh, that's like a really interesting, deep question too. So in my own, like, I go to the YMCA, I think in a lot of community fitness worlds, I don't feel like I'm running into a lot of patriarchy. The classes are co-ed classes that I do. There's a really good sense of all sorts of bodies. They're welcome here. We're just trying to be healthy. We're just trying to be strong. So I might be out of touch a little bit with some of the marketing around some of the classes. I don't know if it was on your segment. There was a great discussion of yoga recently. Was that on?
10: Yeah, that was with Chrissy Senecal. She's a historian from Shippensburg University.
9: I thought that was such a great show. Yeah, I love yoga, and I don't think there's anything patriarchal inherently about yoga. Like, you guys had a really good conversation about the westernization of it and its separation maybe from its original roots. So I don't know if I see, I think I see patriarchy in exercise culture when it has been already internalized by the people who are in exercise culture, right? By people who are there because they are worried about what they will look like to men or to all of us who have in whatever ways incorporated a male gaze, a certain expectation of femininity, what it should look like, or masculinity and what it should look like. And I don't have as much that I can speak to about how men are experiencing pressures of looks maxing or, you know, bodybuilding or things like that. I know those pressures exist. I haven't studied them as much.
10: What are some emotional or mental health benefits of working out that gets overlooked when the focus most of the time is how people are perceived in aesthetics?
9: Yeah, that's great. I think mood. We know that exercise is going to boost mood and help regulate mood. And so you know, handling stress, feeling more clarity mentally can come from working out. And so there are great benefits. I think like reducing depression, reducing mental fog, feeling good about yourself, all those things can come from working out for sure. But at the same time, working out can produce anxiety. It can produce compulsive behavior. So it's always this fine line that has to be walked.
10: Elena, if we could rewrite the narrative around women's body and exercise, what would you want that message to be?
9: I mean, do it because you want to, I think. I mean, that's what we want. I think that's what we want, right? Find what you like to do and do it because you want to. And whatever that looks like, I'd like us to be less dependent on fitness trackers and numbers and more tuned into internal rather than external measures of what you're doing and if it's working. Like, we ultimately should be the experts of our own bodies. And if we think something's working, helping us, making us feel good, making us feel strong or not. And there's so, I mean, there are great tools out there. There's great science out there. And it pushes us sometimes away from that basic embodied experience and embodied knowledge. So I think whatever we can do to get back in touch with that a little bit more is going to lead us to a freer experience with exercise.
10: For those that are heading into what they're feeling is the pressure of bikini season, what would you want them to keep in mind about their body or even a sense of their worth?
9: Yeah, exactly. Find what do you value about yourself and what can you respect about your body? I think about maybe turning this into a moment of tattoos, piercings, bright colors, big bags, accessories, like what, you know, all sorts of bodily differences. Let's make it a whole scene, a whole like chaotic, colorful, wonderful scene, and not worry about perfection and not worry about being uncomfortable, right? Like, be comfortable, be celebratory. That would be a great thing if we could achieve it.
10: And for someone who may feel intimidated or discouraged by fitness culture, where's a good place to start? Or how should they reframe that relationship with fitness culture?
9: Yeah, that is a really good question. And I don't, this is just like my own sense, but movement, just like finding a movement that is inviting to you, even if it's like walking with a podcast or walking with friends, dancing, biking. Like, there are so many cool random classes you can do now, and try to tune out the fitness culture, I guess, if it feels intimidating. You don't have to listen to every single person who has their face up on Instagram telling you what to do and think. There's a lot of niche stuff that's available, but I think first, just, you know, kind of tune into yourself and drop out of the discourse that's overwhelming to you, because you should be your own leader in this. But I don't know if that's so satisfying, because I need to think more about that one.
10: That was Elena Kafari, science researcher and feminist philosopher at Franklin and Marshall College. Thank you so much for taking the time to listen to The Spark today. We enjoyed chatting with you. Until next time, I'm Aisha Tabb, and this is The Spark.

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1: 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We're going to ask why, though, on the next Today Explained.
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0: public spaces reflect the ideology.
1: Which is why, in authoritarian countries, dictatorships, and monarchies, what you see are the faces of a supreme leader everywhere. On buildings, currency, statues, it's the leader's face smiling or staring down at you in the most symbolic public spaces. Or as King Louis XIV allegedly said in 1655, "I am the state." Well, President Trump is following this pattern. His name is on buildings, his face on massive banners in Washington, his name on an airport. He's looking back at you from national parks passes. And now his face is also on the United States passport.
0: The public face is evocative of the ideology. It represents the ideology of the nation. And the ideology of the United States right now is personalist. It's Trump. Trump is America.
1: I'm Meghna Chakrabarty. Today on Point, why authoritarians put their faces on everything. Stay with us.
2: Live from NPR News, I'm Lakshmi Singh. The Trump administration is waiting to hear if Iran accepts its conditions for ending the war that the U.S. and Israel initiated more than 2 months ago. President Trump has demanded that a deal must include Iran's agreement to halt uranium enrichment and fully reopen the Strait of Hormuz, where hundreds of ships and thousands of mariners from around the world are stranded. Shipping data firm Lloyd's List Intelligence said today that Iran has created an agency to approve transit and collect tolls from shipping in the key global trade route. World oil prices are now hovering around $100 a barrel, down slightly. U.S. gas prices still surging due to a combination of factors, the war as well as seasonal demand. We're just a few weeks out from the start of summer driving season. National average we see is now around $4.56. Even if the U.S. and Iran agree to end the war, economists warn it could take some time for the price of gasoline and other goods to come down. Here's NPR's Windsor Johnston.
3: As energy costs rise, so do the prices of many products people use every day. Supply chain expert Jason Miller says items made with plastic, chemicals, or industrial materials are especially vulnerable.
4: Think about a can of WD-40. Your paints, any type of chemicals, soaps, and things of that sort will be more expensive now. Any type of plastic product. So if, you know, you look around your house, you may have some plastic storage, things of that sort.
3: Miller says the impact is showing up far beyond fuel prices because many global household goods depend on petroleum-based materials and global shipping networks that remain under strain. Windsor Johnston, NPR News, Washington.
2: NPR has learned that campaign staffers have bet on their own candidates and made thousands of dollars on prediction markets. In this exclusive report, NPR's Luke Garrett tells us these staffers use inside campaign information to bet with an edge and win big.
5: Two campaign staffers granted anonymity for fear of retribution said the method is simple. Campaign staffers would get an unreleased poll, use it to buy advantageous event contracts, and then sell their contracts once the poll was released and their contract price soared. One staffer admitted to doing this themselves. They won thousands, and their bet was verified by prediction market data reviewed by NPR. Current law bars prediction market bettors from using insider information to make money. But former commissioner at the Commodities Future Trading Commission, Kristen Johnson, doubted that the agency could police, quote, election positions. These bets raise serious questions about how campaign operatives can turn private information into a quick payday amid an unsettled legal landscape for prediction markets. Luke Garrett, NPR News, Washington.
2: From Washington, this is NPR News. President Trump's meeting with Brazilian President Luiz Inácio Lula da Silva is at the White House. Their agenda was expected to include access to critical minerals as well as U.S. tariffs on Brazilian goods. A new survey shows 36% of LGBTQ plus youth considered attempting suicide in the past year. One in 10 attempted to take their own life. The findings are from the nonprofit Trevor Project. NPR's Ritu Chatterjee has more.
6: Youth aged 13 to 17 were more likely to consider an attempt suicide than older youth. More than two-thirds of respondents said they'd experienced recent symptoms of anxiety. 57% reported experiencing depression. More than 8 in 10 respondents wanted mental health care, but 44% of those youth were unable to access that care. Nearly half of LGBTQ plus youth reported experiencing discrimination due to their gender identity or sexual orientation. But the vast majority said they have at least one caring adult at school supportive of their identity. And youth who live in supportive communities are far less likely to attempt suicide compared to those in unsupportive communities. Ritu Chatterjee, NPR News.
2: Justice Clarence Thomas was the first baby boomer on the U.S. Supreme Court after serving more than 34 years as of today. The conservative is the second longest serving justice ever, surpassed only by liberal William O. Douglas, who spent more than 36 years as a Supreme Court justice. I'm Lakshmi Singh, NPR News, in Washington.
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8: Good afternoon, and thank you for listening to WITF, the ABC 27 weather forecast. Stray showers early in the evening, but it will be clearing up throughout the night with a low of 40. Stray showers will be returning tomorrow, though, with another high of 64.
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10: This is On Point. I'm Meghna Chakrabarty. Since January 20th, 2025, President Donald Trump has put his face or his name on the following.
11: A federal arts commission has approved the design for a 24-karat gold coin bearing President Donald Trump's image.
12: The Trump administration yesterday launched a website in an effort to help patients buy prescription drugs at a discounted rate. It's called TrumpRx.
13: President Trump's name now on the Kennedy Center.
14: Crews installed signage on the now Donald J. Trump U.S. Institute of Peace this morning.
15: The America the Beautiful Pass features side-by-side portraits of George Washington and President Trump. Some parkgoers have responded by covering Trump's face with protest stickers.
16: An auspicious beginning for the Trump gold card, which the president announced to great fanfare. In February 2025, it would be a $1 million way to get permanent legal residency in the United States.
17: It's almost impossible to miss the new banner bearing President Trump's face that just went up here at the Justice Department.
18: It's the U.S. Department of Labor, and it's Donald Trump on one side and Teddy Roosevelt on the other, as if the two belong in the same sentence.
19: This went up in Washington, D.C., a giant banner with Donald Trump's official portrait hanging in front of the headquarters of the Department of Agriculture, along with a similar banner featuring Abraham Lincoln.
20: Take a look at this. New limited edition U.S. passports featuring President Donald Trump are rolling out to commemorate the 250th anniversary of American independence.
10: And on Monday of this week, Palm Beach, Florida County Commissioners approved a trademark deal allowing the renaming of the Palm Beach International Airport, which will now be known as the President Donald J. Trump International Airport. Back in March, Governor Ron DeSantis signed legislation requiring the airport's rebranding, and that followed the renaming of a four-mile stretch of what was formerly known as Southern Boulevard in Palm Beach County to President Donald J. Trump Boulevard. As for the airport's new logo, the Palm Beach Post reported that with the headline, quote, "The soon-to-be-renamed Donald Trump Airport has a logo, and it's gold." Well, we Americans, frankly, we're like any other nation. We love to venerate our great men and women of history, but it's the of history part which is key here. Plastering the currently serving president's face everywhere he can is just not part of American political iconographic tradition. That's the stuff of monarchs, dictators, and autocrats. Sure, let's be honest, fans of President Obama, they wore shirts, flew banners, put up posters of his face everywhere they could. It's not all that different from Trump's supporters. The difference, though, is that Obama never named anything after himself. He didn't do it, and especially didn't do it while he was in office. Neither did Biden, or Bush W, or Bush HW, or Clinton, or Reagan, etc., etc., etc. But President Trump is doing it, and he's doing it on federal properties, which, since they belong to the federal government, technically, they belong to you. So why do autocrats, dictators, and monarchs put their faces on everything? And how does the ubiquity of that face change how the nation looks at itself? Gal Beckerman is a staff writer at The Atlantic, and he recently wrote an article about this titled "Trump's Giant Face is Everywhere." He's also author of How to Be a Dissident. Gal, welcome to On Point.
0: Thanks for having me.
10: Okay, so you're in New York now, but your article's all about Washington, D.C. And if you walk around sort of the governmental part, the federal heart of D.C., for those who haven't been there in a while, what do you see?
0: You see Trump. You see Trump's face looming over you from buildings like the Department of Labor, the Department of Justice, his name on many buildings that we heard about in your intro. And it is a real shift away from something that, you know, historically Americans never really did. You know, when I was researching for this article, I even found that, you know, on the centennial of George Washington's birth, there was a statue that was created that had him posing like Zeus in a toga and everything. And it was so distasteful to members of Congress that they couldn't figure out what to do with this sculpture. It ended up sort of sitting in a shed on a lawn in front of the Capitol building. So it really breaks with American tradition.
10: So we have the let's stick with the banners here for a second. When you walk by, let's say, the USDA building or the Department of Labor, as you said, and you see, I mean, how large are these banners?

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1: Let's get a check on the weather forecast from ABC 27 meteorologist Dan Tommaso.
6: Tonight will be cooler as winds die down and clearing skies. Temperatures in the upper 30s to low 40s. Heading into tomorrow, stray showers, but really not much of a rain threat. More passing clouds and cooler conditions. Highs in the low 60s for the weekend. Light on and off showers Saturday. Highs near 65, but warmer with rain holding off till the end of the day. And temperatures near 74 on Mother's Day. From ABC 27, I'm meteorologist Dan Tommaso.
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7: I'm Jeremy Hobson. 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
9: 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I'm Elsa Chang.
0: And I'm Mary Louise Kelly. We are going to introduce you to this year's grand prize winner in NPR's College Podcast Challenge, Colby McCaskill, a senior at Fordham University in New York City.
10: Dear Papa, it's hard to admit because it feels like there's no solution, but I really wish you and Grammy weren't growing so old.
0: The podcast takes the form of a letter to his grandfather. He grapples with his grandparents' aging and health issues. His grandmother, Kathy, has endured cancer, and now she has dementia.
10: I'm sure you know, out of everyone, how her dementia has been progressing. How she can't remember my name or her age.
11: I am, let's see, I'm over, I think right now, I'm like 47 years.
0: His story is a portrait of a family learning to talk about hard things. NPR's Alyssa Nadworny traveled with McCaskill to visit his grandparents, who are in their 70s, in the Florida Panhandle.
12: Come here, Grammy.
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14: At Dick and Kathy McCaskill's beach condo in Pensacola, Florida, Colby McCaskill smothers both grandparents in hugs.
11: Oh, I love you.
14: He's flown down from campus in New York to share with them the excitement of his podcast, being chosen by NPR as the best among hundreds of entries.